You will keep in perfect peace all who trust in you, all whose thoughts are fixed on you. Trust in the Lord always, for the Lord God is the eternal rock. Isaiah 26, verses 3 and 4.

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He alone is my rock and my salvation, my fortress where I will not be shaken. My victory and honor come from God alone. 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O my people, trust in Him at all times. 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

I waited patiently for the Lord to help me, and He turned to me and heard my cry. He lifted me out of the pit of despair, out of the mud and the mire. He set my feet on solid ground and steadied me as I walked along. He has given me a new song to sing, a hymn of praise to our God. Many will see what He has done and be amazed. They will put their trust in the Lord. Psalm 40, verses 1 through 3.

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The moment that you sin, your life has been indebted, and his mercy is the only reason he ain't yet collected. So that's why they would sacrifice lambs in they places, but it didn't clear the debt, it was just a partial payment. Now we gonna take a recap and see the Lord working. Nothing was an accident, it all

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Psalm 62, verses 1 through 2.

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So let's just do that. All right.

0: Then Jesus went out to the lakeshore again and taught the crowds that were coming to him. As he walked along, he saw Levi, son of Alphaeus, sitting at his tax collector's booth.
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0: rubber, a worn book with no cover, a tree with no fruit, a self with no other. Am I an ocean, the deepest notion, or am I a token, lost or broken? I pass by the stranger even though he's in danger. I was swaddled in the inn, I never bothered with the manger. Am I that husband that's enraged with anger? The same lame game that she claimed would save her? Am I a name that's as plain as paper? Just a grain of sand, a flame, a vapor.
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If we never meet again this side of heaven, as we struggle through this world and its strife, there's another meeting place somewhere in heaven.

I lift up my eyes to the hills. From where does my help come? My help comes from the Lord who made heaven and earth. He will not let your foot be moved. He who keeps you will not slumber. Psalm 121, 1 through 3.

The Lord is good, a stronghold in the day of trouble, and he knows those who take refuge in him. We don't live in this world very long until we are initiated, as it may be, with the idea that every day isn't going to be a great day. We recognize that there are going to be days when there are going to be trouble. There are going to be weeks of trouble. There are going to be months of trouble, in some cases years of trouble. Many a soul has known the low, dark clouds of discouragement and a long, black tunnel of despair. But in spite of that, there is a refuge and a source of strength for all God's children in the time of trouble. His wisdom and goodness will work things out for our good and for his glory. God has a way of getting us through the difficult, dark times. When he is near, we can gain from his strength. When the presence of God is there and we are strengthened by that, we think that, hey, I can do this, I can travel on. There is strength in his providence. There is added strength through the promise of God. I will never leave you nor forsake you. You can take that to the bank. I will never, ever leave you or forsake you. That will get you through a lot of difficult times. Anyone looking for hope may look to God, who is personally, actively, and perpetually good. And you can go to him for strength, which is found in his presence, his providence, and his promises. And even in our most troubled times, may we be reminded that God knows those who trust in him and will know us forever if we continue to trust in him. The Lord is good, a stronghold in the day of trouble, and he knows those who take refuge in him. Father, we thank you for your goodness, for your mercy. We thank you for dying on a cross for each one of us. Nothing that we deserve, but something you did because you love us and you're good. Lord, there are no doubt some in this setting today who are going through difficult, tough, hard times with no sight at the end of the dark tunnel. And my prayer is that they could look to you, seek your face, and allow you to work in their lives. For you indeed are good, and we give you thanks and praise for that in Jesus' name.

May the God of hope fill you with all joy and peace as you trust in Him, so that you may overflow with hope by the power of the Holy Spirit. Romans 15, verse 13.

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Instead, they will live for Christ, who died and was raised for them. So we have stopped evaluating others from a human point of view. 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How differently we know him now. This means that anyone who belongs to Christ has become a new person. The old life is gone, a new life has begun. 2 Corinthians 5, verse 15 to 17.

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I'm only here for a minute and I want to make it count before time runs out. While I'm here, I want to be present, available and able to avail to live with palms face up among closed fists, to spread hope in a world where it is hard to exist. I'm not here to prove I am right, but to love the person to my left and right, to do the small things that matter with humility and sincerity, like inviting people to the table, to come forward toward a forever, to connect to the depth of what it means to be forgiven and free, standing to see that all of this is from and for all of you. When Jesus said, "Follow me," he never said it would be easy, but he also never sent us alone. And I know in all of this, I am not alone. We go together. Can you hear the sound of steps multiplying, 1,000 strong to continue moving the hope of forever along? I'm only here for a minute, and I want to make it count.

0: Don't let no insurance be an obstacle for early detection, especially with breast cancer. 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I'm Rebecca White, family nurse practitioner at Aslan Health. The Minnesota SAGE program is to assist low-income, uninsured women to undergo cancer screening. When cancer is found at a localized level, five-year survival rate is 99%. But if it went other places in the body, the five-year survival rate is 22%.
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1: He giveth more grace as our burdens grow greater. He sendeth more strength as our labors increase. To added afflictions, he addeth his mercy. To multiplied trials, he multiplies peace. When we have exhausted our store of endurance, when our strength is failed, ere the day is half done, when we reach the end of our hoarded resources, the Father's full giving is only begun. Fear not that thy need shall exceed his provision. Our God ever yearns his resources to share. Lean hard on the arm, everlasting, availing. The Father both thee and thy load will unbear. His love has no limits, his grace has no measure. His power no boundary, known unto man. For aught of his infinite riches in Jesus.

Your unfailing love, O Lord, is as vast as the heavens. Your faithfulness reaches beyond the clouds. Your righteousness is like the mighty mountains. Your justice like the ocean depths. You care for people and animals alike, O Lord. How precious is your unfailing love, O God. All humanity finds shelter in the shadow of your wings. You feed them from the abundance of your own house, letting them drink from your river of delights. For you are the fountain of life, the light by which we see. Psalm 36, verses 5 through 9.

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My favorite Bible verse, it is not Philippians 4:13. 4:13, I can do all things through him who strengthens me. My favorite is Philippians 4:11. Not that I am speaking of being in need, for I am learned, in whatever situation I am, to be content.

You have turned for me my mourning into dancing. You have loosed my sackcloth and clothed me with gladness, that my glory may sing your praise and not be silent. O Lord my God, I will give thanks to you forever. Psalm 30:11-12.

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I passed on to you what was most important and what had also been passed on to me. Christ died for our sins, just as the scriptures said. He was buried, and he was raised from the dead on the third day, just as the scriptures said. He was seen by Peter, and then by the 12. After that, he was seen by more than 500 of his followers at one time, most of whom are still alive, though some have died. Then he was seen by James, and later by all the apostles. Last of all, as though I had been born at the wrong time, I also saw him. 1 Corinthians 15:3-8.

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0: Welcome to Searchlight, a survey through Scripture with Pastor John Corson. It is our desire to bring you a systematic study of the entire Bible, chapter by chapter, book by book. Here on Searchlight, we are studying through the book of 1 Corinthians. We are now in chapter 7, where the Apostle Paul is talking about marriage and singleness. This is in response to questions that the Corinthians asked Paul about marriage. And Paul is sharing a very interesting perspective on this subject. Let's now join Pastor John for our teaching and see what the Lord will speak to us about marriage and singleness and living for the kingdom of God.
1: Now, I would have you, verse 32, without carefulness. What does that mean? I don't want you to be full of care. We would say, I want you to be carefree. I don't want you all full of care and worries and anxieties. So, he that is unmarried cares for the things that belong to the Lord. But he that is married cares for the things that are of the world, how he may please his wife. Now, if you are married, Paul says, inevitably, you're going to find yourself caring for your partner, your spouse. That's the way it should be. But it's going to distract you from the freedom that you would have had you remained or if you remain in a single state. So if you're called to be single, and you're not all caught up in man, the passion and the lust and the and those kinds of deals, and you can be single, Paul says, you'll be freer, verse 32 and 33, because you'll be able to focus totally on the things that belong to the Lord. And it's true, fellas, and it's true, women, and you know it to be so. They say, you know, before marriage, a man yearns for his wife. After marriage, the why becomes silent. And that's right. A man should, for you that earns, you know, Y-E-A, you knock off the Y, yeah. Inevitably, a man needs to support his wife. Financially, emotionally, it's what he's supposed to do. It's right. And a woman needs to be there for her husband. And Paul makes the point that if that be the case, you're not going to be as free as you would have been in the single state, if that's your calling. True story. Not me. A couple who had been married almost 50 years. The husband died, went to heaven, and the kids, there was three kids in the family grown up, and they came around and encouraged their mother and said, you know what? We're going to plant the garden that Dad planted every year for those 50 years that you were married. Indeed, their dad did just that. For almost 50 years, every year, he planted a garden behind their house full of cucumbers. And man, he was really into growing the best cucumbers in the county. Fertilized them, figured out exactly how much water to give them and the way to plant them, how to cultivate them. His wife then took the cucumbers and she became a champion pickler. She made pickles out of these cucumbers, pickling, and coming up with special kinds of pickling processes by which the flavor would be just perfect. And she won a prize or two in a pickle contest. So these kids come and say, hey, Mom, we're going to plant the garden. And the mother said to those kids, no need for that. You see, quite frankly, I always hated pickling. But your dad was just so into gardening, and he was so into his prize cucumbers. I just love him and did it for him. Well, the youngest son couldn't believe what he heard. And he told his older brother, "I can't believe Mom said that. Dad told me just a few months ago that he hated growing cucumbers." He did it because he thought Mom was into pickling. And when I read that story, that true little story, I thought, you know, interesting. Is that a sweet story or a sad story? Is it a dilly or is it sweet, you know? Pardon me. Is it sweet because they did that for each other, or is it sad because they spent so much time doing things that neither one liked? And I conclude personally that it's a sweet story. Oh, I understand the reaction of that youngest son. Can't believe it. But in reality, you know, they were doing it for each other. That's the way it should be. Where spouses are doing what they do for the other party's pleasure. And if you're married here tonight, husband or wife, this is what you are to do. You are to be about giving your spouse joy and pleasure. You're to bless them. For later on, Paul would tell the Ephesians, "Husbands, you love your wives as Christ loved the church and gave himself for it." You give, and you give, and you give, and you give, hubby. Whether she's responding, whether she's reacting, that's irrelevant. Jesus died when people were mocking and cursing and spitting. He died for those very people that were doing those things to him. He looked on them and said, "Father, forgive them." And I am to do that for my wife. And my wife is to do that for me. Where we are giving ourselves to each other. My priority is still to be the kingdom. You see, that's to be my priority. That's to be Tambo's priority. But that doesn't mean that therefore we don't give ourselves to each other, because that is part of what seeking first the kingdom is about. Obeying the command of the king, which is love your wife as Christ loved the church. Submit to your husband, even as you submit to the Lord. That's part of being about the work of the kingdom. So it's not contradictory here, but rather Paul is sharing with us, saying, this is the way it is. If you are married, then you're going to be about the things that please your spouse. But if you're single, you don't have that obligation. So you can be about serving however the Lord might lead you, very liberally, spontaneously, without worrying about how this is going to affect your husband or your wife. You're just free to follow the leading of the Lord immediately, spontaneously. But we are to be those who do care for our spouse. Came across an interesting statistic today. Meant to bring it in, but I recall it. I'll tell it to you. They have now found that men who kiss their wives every morning before they go to work they live 5 years longer than men who don't kiss their wives in the morning before they go to work. They have 50% fewer auto accidents. And they make 30% more on the average in their annual income. Interesting. They live longer, they drive better, their earnings are higher if you kiss your wife. I suppose if some insurance company comes across that, they'll have a special kisser's discount on life insurance. But it's healthy for you. That's been proven statistically to care for your wife, to be affectionate towards her, tender with her. Paul says this is right. That's the way it should be. But if you're not married, you're free to please the Lord singularly. Now, he says in verse 34, there is a difference also between a wife and a virgin. The unmarried woman careth for the things of the Lord, that she may be holy both in body and in spirit. But she that is married cares for the things of the world, how she may please her husband, and she should. That's the fact. The one who is married has an obligation to figure out and to be engaged in pleasing her hubby. But the single sister, the virgin, who is in that single state, she has the opportunity to be about pleasing the Lord singularly. This I speak, verse 35, for your profit, not that I may cast a snare upon you. I'm not trying to trip you up or burden you down, but for that which is comely. It's a beautiful thing if you're single. Don't let society or your parents who are worried about you or whoever it might be put a pressure on you. The scripture says that if you're single and you're about serving the Lord in your celibacy, that's a beautiful thing. You can attend upon the Lord without distraction. There is a woman in the scripture who models this very, very effectively. She was married. She found herself single. And then she served the Lord night and day in the temple. Her name is Anna. I'll read to you from Luke chapter 2. Her story is a blessing to me because she was married for 7 years, I believe. Verse 36 tells us about this Anna of Luke chapter 2. One Anna, a prophetess, the daughter of Phanuel of the tribe of Asher, she was of a great age. She lived with her husband 7 years from her virginity. So she was married for 7 years. Then she was a widow of 84 years. She was an old lady. Married for 7 years. Then she was single for 84 years. And what did she do? It says she departed not from the temple, but served God with fastings and prayer night and day. I like that. She didn't panic about her single state. She didn't lament her situation. But she realized, hey, I have an opportunity to serve the Lord without distraction. I was married for 7 years. By the way, 7 is the number of completion. I have no doubt that she, being a godly woman, had a good marriage. But then she was gifted in such a way that she didn't have to get married, didn't feel that compulsion. Rather, she went into the temple and night and day. Notice it says that she went into the temple, not to the sandpiper or rock and rodeo. that's a waste. If you're single and doing that, that's... Anna's a wise lady. She's single and she says, I'm going to hang out with God's people. I'm going to hang out in the temple. And what happened? And she coming in, verse 38, that instant as Joseph and Mary just brought the babe Jesus into the temple for dedication. She came in that instant and she gave thanks likewise unto the Lord and spoke of him to all that looked for redemption in Jerusalem. She recognized what only one other man knew, a man named Simeon, spoken of earlier in the chapter. She recognized, hey, this babe in the arms of Mary or Joseph, that's not an ordinary child. She had revelation. She had understanding. She had insight. She really knew what very few others did. She prayed to the Lord night and day. She looked for the Lord, waiting for this day. She talked about the Lord to everyone that came her way. Can I encourage you, if you're single, because you've been widowed or because of a divorce situation, to follow the example of Anna? Unless or until the Lord brings you that special person. This is the highest example. Just hang out with God's people. Look for the Lord. Pray to the Lord. Talk about the Lord. Do you think that she stayed there for 84 years because she was miserable? Do you think she wishes that she had a rock and rodeo there in Jerusalem to go to? Or do you think that she was highly fulfilled and a rich and deep and anointed lady? Do you think that she stayed there year after year after year because she found what she was craving for in the Lord and with the Lord, and then she saw the Lord as that little baby? And do you think in heaven right now she is lamenting that her name is in the Bible? That she is an example for all people throughout history to see the way that single life should be lived for however long the Lord has a person single. Do you think she's saying, oh, bummer? I could have went on the dating game. Or whatever's on TV. I could have, bummer. Wish that was around when I was in Jerusalem. Nah. Marvelous example. So as long as a person is single, just resting in the Lord, here is a good model. Hang out in the temple with God's people, wherever that might be. Pray to the Lord. Look for the Lord and talk about the Lord. You'll be blessed exceedingly. This is what a woman can do. Now, she can serve without distraction in that situation. Conversely, so can a man. But verse 36. Now, Paul is talking about another area. He's talked about the freedom that comes in single living. He's talked about the rightness, the normalcy, the permissibility of getting married, and it's important, particularly if you feel that need, and to avoid fornication. Again, verse 2, man, if these pulls are in you, then you need to get married. But at the same time, realize that in due season, the Lord will bring to you that right person. Don't be seeking. Don't be jungle cruising. Just trust in the Lord. Good advice. Now he talks about what a man should do with his unmarried daughter. In these days, of course, fathers arranged marriages for their daughters. I wish it was still that way. I really do, and it's interesting how when your kids begin dating, how you really wish that you could be the one to... Now he's talking to those dads. Well, what should we do with our daughters? He says, if any man think that he behaves himself uncomely towards his virgin, towards his unmarried daughter is the idea here. If she pass the flower of her age, it's a nice way of saying she's starting to rot. She's getting older, and that's what it's saying, truly. But he has power over his own will. In other words, he is in a place where he can really give direction and steering to his daughter. He has power. He has authority. It's acceptable for her, and it's okay in him, you see. If that's what the situation is, and he has so decreed in his heart that he will keep his virgin, he doeth well. If he can guide his daughter into living in a single state, devoting herself to the Lord, and he has that permission, he has that freedom, and it's working, then Paul says that's good. That's okay. But he goes on to say, if she pass the flower of her age and needs to require, let him do what he will.

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1: 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There isn't a hard and fast rule here. It isn't the law. The situation is handled according to how God is working in the individual person. 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

chapter 103, a psalm of David. Let all that I am praise the Lord. With my whole heart, I will praise his holy name. Let all that I am praise the Lord. May I never forget the good things he does for me. He forgives all my sins and heals all my diseases. He redeems me from death and crowns me with love and tender mercies. He fills my life with good things. My youth is renewed like the eagles. The Lord gives righteousness and justice to all who are treated unfairly. He revealed his character to Moses and his deeds to the people of Israel.

earth. He has removed our sins as far from us as the east is from the west. The Lord is like a father to his children, tender and compassionate to those who fear him. For he knows how weak we are. He remembers we are only dust. Our days on earth are like grass, like wildflowers, we bloom and die. The wind blows and we are gone, as though we had never been here. But the love of the Lord remains forever with those who fear him. His salvation extends to the children's children of those who are faithful to his covenant, of those who obey his commandments. The Lord has made the heavens his throne. From there he rules over everything. Praise the Lord, you angels, you mighty ones who carry out his plans, listening for each of his commands. Yes, praise the Lord, you armies of angels who serve him and do his will.

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0: Welcome to The Word for Today, featuring the Bible teaching ministry of Pastor Chuck Smith, founder of the Calvary Chapel Movement. This radio program is a chapter-by-chapter, verse-by-verse study through the entire Bible. And on today's edition of The Word for Today, Pastor Chuck continues his message, The Unveiling of the Future, as we pick up in Revelation chapter 1, verse 1. And now, with today's study, here's Pastor Chuck.
1: Shall we turn in our Bibles now to the book of Revelation, chapter 1. The revelation of Jesus Christ, the Greek word apocalypse, is literally the unveiling. So in the very first phrase, you have what the book is all about. It is the unveiling of Jesus Christ, the lifting of the wraps. And as when I was a child, I lived in Ventura, went to elementary school in Ventura. I played in the school orchestra, and the city had, in front of the city hall, had a sculpture, make a sculpture of Father Juan of Perro Sierra, who had established the mission there in Ventura. And so the day came for the unveiling of the statue. And among other things for entertainment, they had our school orchestra there playing. So I was sitting there in the violin section. And the mayor made his speech, and the county supervisors made their speeches and all. And the Catholic priest made his speech. And then finally, the crane that was there, they had a ring in the top of the canvas that was covering this large statue. And so, you know, they began to crank up the canvas, and finally we could see what was under the canvas, the statue of Father Juan of Perro Sierra. It was the unveiling. It was the apocalypse, the unveiling of this statue. And we could finally see what was behind the wraps. Now, there is a common misconception concerning the book of Revelation, and a lot of people will say, oh, I never deal with the book of Revelation. That's a sealed book. Exactly the opposite. Rather than a sealed book, it's a unveiling. It's taking the wraps off. It's taking the seals off. It's allowing you to see what the future holds as far as Jesus Christ is concerned. So it is the revelation or the unveiling of Jesus Christ as far as the future, which God gave to him to show to his servants the things which must shortly come to pass. And he sent and signified it by his angel unto his servant John. So for the most part in the book of Revelation, there will be the angel speaking to John and revealing to him the things that were revealed to him by Jesus Christ. So he sent this revelation by the angel to John. And there are times when the angel appears to John. There are times when John sees the Lord himself. There are times when the elder is explaining aspects of this revelation to John. But the basic format was the revelation of Jesus Christ given to him by God to show to his servants, and it was sent to John, signified by the angel, which is a messenger, who bore record of the word of God. And that is, of course, John's declaration in his gospel and in his epistles, that he was just a recorder. A recorder of the things which he had seen, of which he had heard. And his job was just to record these things. And so he bore record. And he said, we know that our record is true, our witness is true. Who bore record of the word of God and the testimony of Jesus Christ of all of the things that he saw. Now, the most of this revelation came to John by way of visions. And a vision is really insight into the spirit world. Now, there is a spirit world that exists about us. We cannot see it with our natural eyes. But God can open our eyes to the realm of the spirit, and the capacity of being able to see the spirit realm is called a vision. Now, the spirit realm is the eternal realm. So in a vision, you can spiritually see things either past, present, or future, because the eternal realm is a timeless realm. And so John, a little further down, is going to say that on the Lord's day, he was in the spirit unto the day of the Lord. That is, he saw the things that are going to yet transpire in the future. He saw things that have not yet taken place. Time hasn't yet caught up with it. Blessed is he that reads and they that hear the words of this prophecy. So it is a easy book for me to plunge into, because I know you're going to be blessed even though I may not say anything worthwhile. Because we're going to be reading the word of this prophecy and hearing the word of this prophecy. And so there is a built-in promised blessing for you. You can't escape it. It's there, promised to you by the Lord. Those that read and those that hear. So I'm going to be blessed. And if you'll keep up with your reading, you'll be blessed. You'll be blessed as you hear. Not only hearing, though, but also keeping those things which are written therein, for the time is at hand. There has always been in the church the sense of urgency and immediacy as far as the return of Jesus Christ. The time is short, we are told in verse 1. Here in verse 3, the time is at hand. And there is a sense in which that is perennially true. Time is always short for each of us. We don't know how much time we do have. If we live to be 100 years, time is short. Such a short time, especially in comparison to eternity. So now the greeting of John, beginning with verse 4, John to the seven churches which are in Asia. We know that seven is a number that is symbolically used in the scripture often, the number of completeness. It's called the number of perfection, but the Greek word perfection and its use is different from our use of the word perfection. We think of something without flaw. The idea in the Greek is literally fully matured, or of full age, or complete. So we find that there are in many things that have a seven as a completion. For instance, there are 7 days in the week. So you have a complete week, 7 days. Seven notes on the scale, then you start over again. Do, re, mi, fa, sol, la, ti, do. And you have to go to do, re, mi again. So the seven makes the complete scale. The seven churches. There were more churches than this in Asia. There were some very prominent churches in Asia. For instance, the Church of Galatia, also established by Paul. The Church of Colossae, which Paul wrote to. Not really far from the church of Ephesus. So why seven churches? It's to give you the complete picture of the church. Grace be unto you and peace from him which is and which was and which is to come, and from the seven spirits which are before his throne. The first, of course, is a description of God. From him which is, which was, and which is to come. And this is a way of describing the eternal nature of God. He is, he was, he is to come, but he is all of that at the same in time. You see, there is no past or future with God. It is all now, for he dwells in the eternal. I am that I am. Only God can declare that because he is in the eternal. I am, I may say that, but then I was, because I said I am a moment ago. But God dwells in the eternal. I am that I am, the eternally present one. So in describing the eternal character of God, he is, he was, he is to come, all at once and the same. The seven spirits which are before his throne, again, the completeness of the work of the Holy Spirit, the seven being the number of symbolism again, of completeness. And from Jesus Christ. And now when he comes to Jesus Christ, he has quite a bit to say. Who is the faithful witness? The word witness in the Greek is martys. And it is the word from which we get our word martyr, which has come to mean one who dies for his faith. But originally, the idea is one who has a faith so strong that he would die for it. And so Jesus is the faithful witness. What does that mean? He is the faithful witness of what God is. Do you want to know what God is? You can look at Jesus Christ and know exactly what God is. No man has seen the Father at any time, but the only begotten Son who was in the bosom of the Father, he hath manifested it and made him known. So that when Philip said to him, Lord, just show us the Father and we'll be satisfied. He said, have I not been so long a time with you and haven't you seen me, Philip? Don't you realize that he who has seen me hath seen the Father? The faithful witness of what God is. Now we are called to be witnesses for Jesus Christ. That is, it should be that people could look at you and know exactly what Jesus is like. That's God's intent and purpose for your life. That is what the Spirit is seeking to accomplish in conforming you into the image of Christ. So that as the Spirit's work is complete in me, I will respond as he responds. I will love as he loves. I'll forgive as he forgave. I will be his representative. I will be his true and faithful witness. The witness of what he is, even as he was the true and faithful witness of what God is. And so unto Jesus Christ, the faithful witness, and the first begotten of the dead. That is, the first of this whole hope that we have of eternal life through him. And the prince of the kings of the earth, King of kings and Lord of lords, we will be proclaiming him in a few weeks as we get to chapter 19. Unto him that loved us and washed us from our sins in his own blood, the redemption that is ours through Jesus Christ. More than that, he has made us kings and priests unto God and his Father, and to him be glory and dominion forever and ever. Amen. So the work of Jesus Christ, he was the faithful witness. He is the first begotten from among the dead. He is the prince of the kings of the earth, but he loved you. And he redeemed you with his blood in order that he might make you a kingdom of priests unto God, in order that he might receive glory and dominion forever. Behold, he cometh with clouds. Probably a reference to the church that is coming with him. In the 11th chapter of the book of Hebrews, it tells us of all of these Old Testament saints who, through faith, made their mark upon the world. And then chapter 12 begins, seeing we are encompassed about with so great a cloud of witnesses, the multitudes of people. Behold, he cometh with clouds. the multitudes of people that will be returning with him, the church. And when Christ, who is our life, shall appear, then shall we also appear with him in glory. Behold, he cometh with clouds, and every eye shall see him. Contrary to what the Jehovah Witnesses teach, that he came privately in 1914 into the secret chamber, and only those with spiritual eyes could see him. And he now rules the world in the kingdom age from this secret chamber. Satan is bound, cast into the abuso. Well, they left a chain too long. And he's got too much freedom to suit me. Every eye shall see him, and they also which pierced him at his second coming. We are told that Jesus came as far as Bethany with his disciples there in the Mount of Olives, and then he ascended up into heaven, and a cloud received him out of their sight. And while they were standing there, two men stood by them in white apparel and said, "Ye men of Galilee, why stand ye here gazing into heaven? For this same Jesus is going to come again in like manner as you have seen him go into heaven." Every eye shall see him. He's going to come. It'll be a public coming. Jesus is coming in the flesh to establish God's kingdom upon the earth. Every eye shall see him, and they also which pierced him shall mourn. There is a prophecy in Psalm 22 concerning Jesus Christ, and it said they pierced his hands and his feet. They that pierced him shall see him. In Zechariah, another prophecy concerning Jesus Christ, and they shall look upon him whom they have pierced. And again in Zechariah, and they shall say unto him in that day, "What are the meaning of these wounds in your hands?" They shall look upon him whom they have pierced. And all of the families of the earth shall wail because of him. Even so, amen. The recognition, finally, that Jesus is indeed the Messiah, the longed-for Messiah, that the nation of Israel has waited for and sought. That recognition will come, but only after Jeremiah's prophecy is fulfilled and Jacob has gone through a time of great trouble and great sorrow. But they will look upon him whom they have pierced. Even so, amen. Now Jesus addresses John directly and declares, "I am the Alpha and the Omega, the beginning and the ending, saith the Lord, which is and which was and which is to come, the Almighty." Now, whether or not this is Jesus or God, it really is immaterial, because Jesus addresses John in a moment in verse 11, saying, "I am Alpha and Omega, the first and the last, and what you see write in a book." Now, if God declares of himself, "I am the Alpha and the Omega, the beginning and the ending," and Jesus declares, "I am the Alpha and the Omega, the beginning and the ending," there, you know, I used to take geometry back in the ancient days, and there was something about equal angles and equal sides, you know, make an isosceles triangle or something, you know. They are equal. If your angles are equal, sides are equal, then they become equal. Now, if God says, "I am the Alpha and the Omega, the beginning and the ending," and Jesus says, "I am the Alpha and the Omega, the beginning and the ending," then it makes them the same. In the beginning was the Word was with God, the Word was God. The same was in the beginning with God, and all things were made by him, and without him was not anything made that was made, and the Word was made flesh, and he dwelt among us. The Alpha and the Omega, the beginning and the ending. So now John gives you a little background to the vision. He said, "I, John, who also am your brother and companion in tribulation, and in the kingdom and the patience of Jesus Christ, was in the island that is called Patmos for the word of God and the testimony of Jesus Christ." Now, at this time, all of the rest of the apostles had all been martyred. all been put to death by the Roman government. John is the only one of the original left. He's well into his 90s. It is estimated that this was written in 96 AD. And it is estimated that John was probably approximately the same age as Jesus. So John is probably close to 96 years old at the writing of this book. He's in a little rocky crag out in the Mediterranean, offshore a little bit from the area of Ephesus. And he's there for the word of God and the testimony that he has, exiled to the island of Patmos. According to Eusebius in his book on church history, as he records the violent death of all of the other apostles, he says concerning John that there was the attempt to boil him in oil, but he survived the experience of being boiled in oil, and so they exiled him to the island of Patmos. God wasn't through with John yet. God had one final word for man. The book of Revelation needed to be written, and John was the one that it was eminently qualified to write the book. And so there on the island of Patmos, the aged John received this vision of the future.
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That's right here on the next edition of The Word for Today.

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Because he is at my right hand, I shall not be shaken. Therefore, my heart is glad and my whole being rejoices. My flesh also dwells secure. Psalm 16:8-9.

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Let all that I am wait quietly before God, for my hope is in Him. He alone is my rock and my salvation, my fortress where I will not be shaken. My victory and honor come from God alone. He is my refuge, a rock where no enemy can reach me. O my people, trust in Him at all times. Pour out your heart to Him, for God is our refuge. Psalm 62, verses 5 through 8.

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God's way is perfect. All the Lord's promises prove true. He is a shield for all who look to Him for protection. For who is God except the Lord? Who but our God is a solid rock? God is my strong fortress, and He makes my way perfect. 2 Samuel 22, verses 31 through 33.

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Good and upright is the Lord. Therefore, he instructs sinners in the way. He leads the humble in what is right and teaches the humble his way. All the paths of the Lord are steadfast love and faithfulness for those who keep his covenant and his testimonies. Psalm 25, 8 through 10.

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1: It's time to hop on the Bible bus with Dr. J. Vernon McGee in this morning's broadcast of Through the Bible.

0: Was Jesus ever tempted to quit? Maybe you remember when we studied how Satan tempted Jesus in the wilderness early in his ministry. Well, in our study of Matthew 26, we're going to see that Jesus' greatest temptation came at the end of his ministry, just as he was about to give his life on the cross. This is Through the Bible with Dr. J. Vernon McGee, and I'm Steve Schwetz. And as you find your seat on the Bible bus, Greg and I have got time for a letter in response to our home group ministry.
1: Yeah, we're going all the way up into the northernmost state of India called Himachal Pradesh. And this letter we're going to read from is a smaller language
0: It's called Mandilai.
1: Yeah, and I had never heard of it, to be honest. And we're just so excited that our South Asian leaders, and particularly the team in India, said, this is a group of people we want to reach. They're saying around 600 to 650,000. That's a lot of people we want to reach.
0: Absolutely.
1: Yeah.
0: And there's not a lot of content in their language. And we've talked about that. That's our strategy with going with these radio home groups is let's get into these smaller languages and let's see... fishing term. Let's chum the waters and see what kind of response we get.
1: Great.
0: And so it's a subset of Dr. McGee's teaching, not truncated, but only 6 books of the Bible. And we go through that systematically, just like you do in the long form content. And the response that we're getting and the people that are responding, it's just such an encouragement. It's another way that the Lord has opened a completely new door of ministry for us, really using the same program through the Bible.
1: Yes. And to change the metaphor, we're also priming the pump. In other words, we're testing the leaders in that area because we've already seen some leaders say, look, you gave us the scripts, you gave us recording equipment, you trained us. We did 6 books. We'll do the other 60 ourselves. And that's what we're hoping for.
0: Yeah, let's get to this letter, which is from Rhea. And it is so encouraging to me and I'll point it out along the way. She writes, there was no peace in our family. My parents did not know much about God, and there were frequent quarrels at home. My father was a heavy drinker, and whenever he came home after drinking, the atmosphere of our house would be completely disturbed. But God has brought a great change in our lives. One day, I had the opportunity to join a radio home group and began learning the Word of God regularly. Slowly, I encouraged my parents to listen and join as well. Through this, a wonderful change took place in our family. My father stopped drinking alcohol, and the quarreling between my parents came to an end. Now there is peace in our home. Every night, before going to sleep, all of us gather together to pray and read the Bible. I'm very thankful to your ministry for providing Bible study materials in our Mandalay language. Because of this, the language barrier was removed, and we are able to understand the Word of God more clearly and experience God's blessings in our lives.
1: Yeah, I love it when our listeners say it better than we could say it ourselves. This person just said that by the grace of God, and through our partners, through the Bible, remove the language barrier. And there's 600 plus thousand people that have probably never heard systematic Bible teaching.
0: Yep.
1: And by God's grace, it's happening.
0: Yeah. And the encouraging thing in this letter, there's so many things in there, but she said every night before going to sleep, all of us gather together to pray and read the Bible.
1: And
0: Through the Bible is a part of their life now, but the Bible is a part
1: of
0: their life. And that's the direct connection.
1: Exactly.
0: Greg, pray for us as we begin our study.
1: Father, once again, we bow before you, acknowledging the wonderful things you're doing to reach people with your word and the gratitude that we have that we get to play a small part in your transformation of people's lives. We pray that it would continue to happen in hundreds of languages and in thousands of places around the world today. In Jesus' name, amen.
0: Here's our study of Matthew 26 on Through the Bible with Dr. J. Vernon McGee.
2: Back to the 26th chapter of the Gospel of Matthew today. If you have your Bible, turn to Matthew 26 at verse 23. We're going to conclude this chapter today, I hope. Now we are in this section that has to do with the events immediately preceding the cross of Christ. These are the final events in his life before he died for your sins and my sins. We saw, first of all, that he told his own that he'd come now to Jerusalem to die, and he set the time of his death during the Passover. The enemy has determined he's going to die also, and they set the time of his death, which would be after the Passover. They were wrong. He died at the time he set. He's in charge. He's the king, after all. And then you have this lovely thing that took place out at Bethphage, home of Simon the leper. There's where Jesus was at home. That's where he stayed, in people's homes. He never seemed to want to spend time in Jerusalem, and yet that was the city of the great king, but they had rejected him. And out there, Judas Iscariot led the disciples in opposing that waste of ointment, but our Lord said she's the only one that knew what she was doing. She poured it on him in view of the fact that he was to die for the sins of the world. Then we have this very dark event of the betrayal of Judas, that is, of his arrangement and plot to betray the Lord Jesus, and we'll see he'll carry out his nefarious act in this chapter here. Now, he went with his own into the upper room, and there in the upper room, why, he made the announcement that one would betray him. They all felt that they could do it. They were all capable. I'd betray him in the next 5 minutes if he didn't keep his hand on me. And that ought to keep me close to him. It should keep you close to him. Now I begin reading at verse 23, because each one said, Lord, is it I? And now he answered and said, he that dippeth his hand with me in the dish, the same shall betray me. The Son of Man goeth as it is written of him, but woe unto that man by whom the Son of Man is betrayed. It had been good for that man if he had not been born. Some people say that you ought not to keep children from being born into this world. Well, here's one man that shouldn't have been born, friends. Verse 25, then Judas, which betrayed him, answered and said, Master, is it I? He didn't say Lord. He couldn't call him Lord. He could only call him Master. He said unto him, Thou hast said. And at this point, apparently, Judas left the room. John goes into more detail at this point and explains that he left at this time. Verse 26, and as they were eating, Jesus took bread and blessed it and brake it and gave it to the disciples and said, Take, eat, this is my body. He took the cup, gave thanks, and gave it to them, saying, Drink ye all of it, for this is my blood of the New Testament, which is shed for many for the remission of sins. You see, we have here instituting the Lord's Supper over the dying ashes of a fading feast, the Passover. He makes it very clear, but I say unto you, I'll not drink henceforth of this fruit of the vine until that day when I drink it new with you in my Father's kingdom. Passover's to be reinstituted in the millennium. He says here that he'll drink the fruit of the vine again in the kingdom. That means that the Passover apparently will then look back to his death as the Lord's Supper, which he's instituted here, looks back to his death for you and me today in the church. But the Passover, which would look forward to his coming, will also look back to his coming in the kingdom. We are told when they had sung a hymn, they went out into the Mount of Olives. Now, this ends the first division of this chapter. Seems to me now we have a new division. Verse 31, then said Jesus unto them, All ye shall be offended because of me this night. For it's written, I'll smite the shepherd, and the sheep of the flock shall be scattered abroad. But after I'm risen again, I'll go before you into Galilee. Peter answered and said unto him, Though all men shall be offended because of thee, yet will I never be offended. This man, he just same as saying that he didn't trust the other apostles himself, but that the Lord could sure depend on him. But his problem was he didn't know himself, and that's the problem many of us have today. We really do not know ourselves. Jesus said unto him, Verily I say unto thee that this night before the cock crow thou shalt deny me thrice. And Peter said unto him, Though I should die with thee, yet will I not deny thee. Likewise also said all the disciples. This man said that he would not betray Christ, but our Lord said that very night, before the cock would crow, three times he would deny him, not just once, but three times. That is, before morning. And that was the night that Simon Peter, of course, did betray him. We'll have an occasion to go into that later. Now, let's move on. Then cometh Jesus with them into a place called Gethsemane, and saith unto his disciples, Sit ye here while I go and pray yonder. And he took with him Peter and the two sons of Zebedee, and began to be sorrowful and very heavy. Then saith he unto them, My soul is exceeding sorrowful, even unto death. Tarry ye here and watch with me. And he went a little farther and fell on his face and prayed, saying, O my Father, if it be possible, let this cup pass from me. Nevertheless, not as I will, but as thou wilt. I want to go into the Garden of Gethsemane in a great deal more detail in another one of the Gospels. Here, the thing that we need to pay attention to is this, that these three men, now that he takes with him, come with him into the garden, and the prayer that he's praying here, when he prays that the cup might pass from him, in his humanity, the horror of that death that he was to die. And I think actually more than the death itself, and something that we do not realize, or at least we don't seem to emphasize today, that he was made sin for us. Now, he was holy, harmless, undefiled, separate from sinners, but there on the cross, the sins put on him, not in some forensic or academic manner, but in reality, the sin is put on him. And when that sin was put on him, why, he, at that very moment, with horror, it was a horrendous thing that he experienced when this one who is holy as he is made sin for us. And so it's difficult for you and me to enter into the full significance of Gethsemane. But I believe here is where he won the victory at Calvary. The cup was evidently his cross, and the contents were the sins of the whole world. These were repugnant to his holy character. He's not asking to escape the cross, but he's praying for God's will to be done. And this, I do not think, by any means exhausts the meaning of Gethsemane. He was tempted by Satan, I think, as truly in Gethsemane as he was in the wilderness. But that's the prayer now that he makes here in the garden. Now, we'll have occasion to go into this in actually more detail when we get to the Gospel of Luke. I'm reading now verse 42. He went away again the second time and prayed, saying, O my Father, if this cup may not pass away from me, except I drink it, thy will be done. He is accepting it. Those today that say that he's trying to avoid going to the cross, it's not exactly true. This is the repugnance and the awful horror of his humanity against the drinking of the cup, which means having the sins of the world put upon him there upon the cross. These men, they went to sleep. He came and found them asleep again, for their eyes were heavy. He left them and went away again and prayed the third time, saying the same words. Then cometh he to his disciples and saith unto them, Sleep on now, take your rest. Behold, the hour is at hand, and the Son of Man is betrayed into the hands of sinners. And I think that of space, of time, takes place here. There's an interval. I do not know how long. He told them to sleep on, and the next verse says, Rise, let us go. Obviously, he didn't say, let's sleep, and now immediately say, let's get up. What you have is an interval here, and they had their nap, as it were. They needed this rest. You notice how he pays attention to the needs of their bodies. These men needed that rest. And he says now, after they've rested a while, Rise, let us be going. Behold, he is at hand that doth betray me. And while he yet spake, lo, Judas, one of the 12, came, and with him a great multitude with swords and staves from the chief priests and elders of the people. The fact that Judas and the enemy had witnessed many miracles, they did realize that he had supernatural power and that he might use that. And so they bring as many out to take him as possible. I think their whole guard that was in Jerusalem at this time. And Pilate always brought up a big guard to Jerusalem. He didn't like Jerusalem. He stayed over at Caesarea. And he would only come into Jerusalem on the feast days. And he brought a guard in order to keep order, because There were generally riots at this time. And while he yet spake, lo, Judas, one of the 12, came with him a great multitude with swords and staves from the chief priests and elders of the people. Now he that betrayed him gave them a sign, saying, whomsoever I shall kiss, that same is he, hold him fast. That hot kiss of betrayal is one of the worst things any man's ever done. And forthwith he came to Jesus and said, hail, Master, and kissed him. And Jesus said unto him, friend, wherefore art thou come? Then came they and laid hands on Jesus and took him. Now, the theologians today, they argue about whether this man Judas was predestined to betray Jesus and he couldn't do anything else. Well, if that is true, of course, and he couldn't do anything else, then he was nothing in the world but a robot. But I think he made up his own mind and that he had every opportunity not to do it. But somebody said, yes, but it's prophesied that he was to do it. Is that right? Well, I'll have to agree with you. It is right. It is prophesied. And our Lord's marked him out. He's the man. Now, could he have changed that? Oh, yes. After he came here and betrayed the Lord Jesus, I won't argue with anyone about whether he's predestined and all that type of thing, and it's prophesied and he can do nothing about it. He can do something about it now. After he has fulfilled the prophecy, after Jesus is betrayed, the Lord Jesus could still call him friend. And he said here, after he's betrayed him, after he's marked Jesus out with that hot kiss of betrayal, friend, still calls him friend. Wherefore art thou come? In other words, he's saying to Judas, Judas, you can turn this hot kiss of betrayal into a kiss of acceptance, of repentance, of coming back to me. And then a little later, when he came into the temple and threw the pieces of silver down that had been given to him, he at that time, when the priests were going through, they were leading Jesus then over to Pilate, he could have fallen down before the Lord Jesus and said, forgive me, I didn't know what I was doing. Would he have been forgiven? He certainly would have. I won't argue about being predestinated and it's prophesied. All I know is I'm just a poor preacher that after he did it, that he could have accepted Christ. He could have turned to him. It was quite possible. Our Lord gave him that opportunity here. Now, verse 51, and behold, one of them which were with Jesus stretched out his hand and drew his sword and struck a servant of the high priest and smote off his ear. You know who that was, don't you? It was Simon Peter. You know what he's doing? He's trying to prove something. This man has been told that he's going to deny the Lord Jesus that night. Well, he got a sword somewhere, and he says he's going to protect him, and he tried to do it. We were told he cut off an ear. Now, this man's a fisherman. He's no swordsman. He wasn't after ears. He was after his head. He'd love to have lobbed off the man's head. He sure almost missed him. Then said Jesus unto him, put up again thy sword into its place, for all they that take the sword shall perish with the sword. Thinkest thou that I cannot now pray to my Father, and he shall presently give me more than 12 legions of angels? I don't need your little sword, Simon Peter. I haven't come to put up a battle against the religious rulers. I've come to die for the sins of the world. Simon Peter missed it at this moment, of course. Verse 54, but how then shall the scripture be fulfilled? That thus it must be. You see, our Lord is fulfilling scripture, and he makes that clear in Matthew. Verse 55, in that same hour said Jesus to the multitudes, are you come out as against a thief with swords and staves for to take me? I sat daily with you teaching in the temple, and you laid no hold on me. You see, his hour had not come. Now it has come. Verse 56, listen to him. But all this was done that the scriptures of the prophets might be fulfilled. Then all the disciples forsook him and fled. He had predicted that. They leave him now. Now we come to the third division of this chapter, chapter 26 of Matthew. Now will you notice? And they that laid hold on Jesus led him away to Caiaphas, the high priest, where the scribes and the elders were assembled. And we find out later on that the father-in-law of Caiaphas was really the one that instigated all of this. I'll go into that when we get to the Gospel of John. But here, He's brought now to Caiaphas. He was the high priest. And he must be brought there for the first charge. You see, they've got to determine that night, because they're going to ask for the death penalty, just what it'll be when they go to Pilate. Now we are told, verse 58, but Peter followed him afar off under the high priest's palace and went in and sat with the servants to see the end. Simon Peter followed afar off. Verse 59, now the chief priests and elders and all the council sought false witness against Jesus to put him to death, but found none. Yea, though many false witnesses came, yet found they none. At the last came two false witnesses. You see, the problem in getting a false witness is getting a witness that'll stand up under court investigation. After all, Pilate might be a little inquisitive, which he was, and ask a few gnawing questions. Now, they finally found two witnesses that said, this fellow said, I'm able to destroy the temple of God and to build it in 3 days. Now, you see that the disciples misunderstood that statement. John tells us that. And this man was present at that time, and he said, I heard him say that. The high priest rose and said unto him, answerest thou nothing? What is it which these witness against thee? Now, he tries to get the Lord Jesus to answer so they'll know what kind of argument to put up. But Jesus held his peace. He had nothing to say to the high priest relative to this. It's so absolutely far-fetched. And the high priest answered and said unto him, I adjure thee by the living God that thou tell us whether thou be the Christ, the Son of God. Now the high priest puts him on oath, and he asks him the specific question, are you the Christ, the Son of God? Jesus said unto him, thou hast said. And that's tantamount to saying, yes, I am. Thou hast said, that's right, I am. You said it, that's who I am. Nevertheless, I say unto you, hereafter shall ye see the Son of Man sitting on the right hand of power and coming in the clouds of heaven. Now, the title he claims for himself here is Son of Man. As Dr. Warfield says, that's the highest title that he had. That Son of Man goes back to the book of Daniel. The prophets used this. Ezekiel used it, and it is a title of deity. He could have claimed no greater title than to have said that he's the Son of Man sitting on the right hand of power and coming in the clouds of heaven. Then the high priest rent his clothes, and it was against the Mosaic law for the high priest to rent his clothes, saying, he hath spoken blasphemy. What further need have we of witnesses? Behold, now we've heard his blasphemy. Now they think they have something. What think ye? They answered and said, he's guilty of death. Then did they spit in his face and buffeted him, and others smote him the palms of their hands. How they hated him. Hating the Lord Jesus. You see, this is the natural antagonism of the human heart to his goodness, his righteousness, his holiness, and the fact that he's God. Did you know, friends, if you and I, that if we had our way with just that old nature, we'd knock God off of his throne? That's the reason the crowd went around and said, God's dead. Why would they say that? Because they'd like to get him off his throne. Human nature hates him. They spit on him. They buffeted him. They smote him with the palms of their hands and ridiculed him, saying, prophesy unto us, thou Christ, who is he that smote thee? And they played a game with him. I'll talk about that when we get the Gospel of Mark. It was hot hand. They would blindfold him, hit him in the face. Then he'd have to guess who hit him. He never guessed, of course. They never would let him. Now Peter sat without in the palace, and a damsel came unto him, saying, thou also wast with Jesus of Galilee. He denied before them, and I'm going into this in a great deal of detail later. Verse 73, after a while came another unto him, and stood by and said to Peter, surely thou also art one of them, for thy speech betrayeth thee. Then began he to curse and to swear, and he could do that, by the way, I know not the man, and immediately the cock crew. And Peter remembered the words of Jesus, which said unto him, before the cock crow, thou shalt deny me thrice. He went out and wept bitterly. This poor man didn't realize how weak he really was. But our Lord had prayed that his faith fail not. And he could repent and come back, and he did. Judas could have. Now, chapter 27, we'll see the death, the crucifixion of Christ after the trial. Until next time, may God richly bless you, my beloved.
0: Well, in our next study, we follow Jesus' journey to the cross as the Bible bus pulls up to Matthew 27. 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

waited patiently for the Lord to help me, and He turned to me and heard my cry. He lifted me out of the pit of despair, out of the mud and the mire. He set my feet on solid ground and steadied me as I walked along. He has given me a new song to sing, a hymn of praise to our God. Many will see what He has done and be amazed. They will put their trust in the Lord. Psalm 40, verses 1 through 3.

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2: Do you understand what grace really is and what it really means? Pastor David Rosales explains next.
3: They have such an odd sense of what they think grace is that they've extended it to become a permission to continue in sin so that grace may abound. And Paul said, what? Shall we continue to sin so grace may abound? Paul said, God forbid. How can I who died to sin live any longer therein? His whole point was, don't you understand? And he was speaking to the Romans when he said this, that grace has been extended to us not so that we can continue sinning and go to heaven. Grace has been given to us so that we can be free from the bondage that sin brings in our lives. And rather than continuing in it and excusing it and then arguing grace, grace, saying, oh, it's all grace, and therefore God understands, he said, don't take advantage of the grace of God. But that's what we're doing. We've gotten into this nitpicking, so people are actually saying, well, adultery is worse than fornication, when before God, adultery and fornication are usually in the same sentence.

0: Thanks for joining us for Assure Foundation, coming to you from Calvary Chapel of the Chino Valley. Pastor David Rosales is taking us through the book of Ezekiel, which is full of God's condemnation of the continual sin that the nation of Israel was committing. Many people think of God's grace as an excuse to keep on sinning, or they feel that there's just some justification for the sin they're in. But if we've learned anything from Ezekiel, it's that sin is serious and is grievous to our holy God. If you're able, turn to Ezekiel chapter 24, verse 18, where Ezekiel's wife has just passed away.
1: As I was thinking about this just today, as I was preparing this portion of the study, I began to think of how I take for granted that everybody, I take for granted that everybody who's married, or everybody who would contemplate it at least, that everybody would say that their husband or their wife is the desire of their eyes. I take that for granted. And sometimes when I speak to even my own church, I'm making huge assumptions every time that everybody here is on the same page, that everybody here understands exactly what is going on, that every married couple here would immediately respond as I would respond if God said, David, prepare yourself because tonight Marie's coming home. How would I respond to something like that? Sudden, shocking, unexpected. She's going to what? I make an assumption that everybody loves their husband or their wife like that. But I forget that not everybody does. I forget that not everybody has a commitment to that person that they're married to. In the case of Ezekiel, just the thought of him losing this one who was that important, well, that would have caused incredible and deep pain for him. It would be deep because this was a woman that he was married to. And he saw marriage as a sacred institution. He saw marriage as something that was divine. And the reason he did is because he knew that marriage is more than simply a living arrangement. He knew that his marriage to his wife, this woman who's the desire of his eyes, was a holy and sacred establishment, an institution that had been created by God himself. He knew that, and therefore he valued it on that basis. You know, that's where the difference is. Those of us who believe that marriage is a sacred institution value it. We value it for what it is. It's a sacred institution established by God. It is not a humanly ordained and established institution. We as believers understand that God is the one who put it together. In the Old Testament book of Malachi, in chapter 2, verse 14, Malachi 2:14 refers to marriage as a covenant. It's a sacred agreement. It's a contract that has been made before God himself. Now, obviously, America as a nation has slowly seen the value of marriage erode. For many, marriage has less value. And because for many, marriage really has less value or no value, for them reading this and seeing this taking place, that, wait a minute, you're saying that God took this man's wife from him? No, they wouldn't understand how he would have felt. They wouldn't understand the spiritual element of it because they don't see it as a spiritual thing. Because marriage for many isn't really sacred at all. You know, like you, I watch the news and I read the newspapers and all. I almost hesitate to use this as an illustration, but I will. Because it's common knowledge. It's something that we're all aware of. It's something that you read the paper, you read about it, you turn on the news as you're driving, you hear about it, you turn on the news at home at all. If you watch the news, it's reported on the news. It's common knowledge and has been for a few days now. And that, what I'm relating to is the confession of David Letterman. Obviously, I don't watch him. He gets on my nerve, I have to tell you that. I mean, the very last nerve, he gets on it. But we all know that he confessed to have had various encounters while living with a woman. And as he made his confession, which perhaps you heard as he was making his confession, I found it, to be honest with you, I found it sad that the audience actually was cheering. They applauded. As he was speaking of the various encounters that he's had, they cheered. But what is interesting to me, and this is the reason I'm bringing this up, is the anger many seem to be experiencing is not at David Letterman for doing what David Letterman did. Have you noticed that? They're not mad at David Letterman. They're mad at the man who they think is extorting him. That's where the anger is being poured out right now. It's being poured out at this man, the man who's supposedly behind everything. And they're not angry that David Letterman did what he allegedly did and has confessed to have done. They're not even saying it's wrong that he did that. According to MSNBC.com, rumors of his affairs circulated for a long time, and those in the know defended their boss. Now, this is the same group that's constantly defending women's rights. But I guess that women's rights really don't matter when you're defending a comedian. I wonder what would have happened if it was Rush Limbaugh who was caught in this. Do you think that everybody would be rushing to his defense? Or the Roman Polanski thing 32 years ago or so, he raped a 13-year-old? And he's got Whoopi Goldberg saying, well, it wasn't really rape. This is the society that we live in. That's why it's hard for people to understand what marriage is. It's because it's not sacred to them at all. It's interesting. It was pointed out that by offering a confession in a monologue, the audience took it as being part of his show. Their laughter made it entertainment, and his discomfort made him a victim. And it was turned around. And if you watched it, that's what took place.
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1: The Washington Times said that this confession was an adept PR move, public relations move. And it seems that it's more about public relations than contrition and repentance. And I have to agree. I think it was a sad thing. It's a wrong thing. But there are numbers of people who don't understand what makes it wrong. For many, they don't have a relationship with a woman or a husband that has the depth that Ezekiel would have had. Because when marriage is a sacred covenant entered in with faith, love matures over time and actually deepens. You see, what's taking place, I think, is there's a distinction that's being made, which I find really interesting, the way the world has a methodology of changing things, and there's a distinction being made between fornication and adultery. Letterman married after 23 years of dating. He has a child with his now wife. But it would seem to indicate the way that they're responding is that adultery was worse than the years of fornication. And what that does is it takes the edge off of sin by making one sin more acceptable than another. Fact is, fornication and adultery are both sins. But people get more weird over the adultery than they do over the fornication because fornication is rampant. Because even Christians don't think there's anything wrong hopping in bed with somebody that they feel sexually turned on by. And they have such an odd sense of what they think grace is, that they've extended it to become a permission to continue in sin so that grace may abound. And Paul said, what? Shall we continue to sin so grace may abound? Paul said, God forbid. How can I who died to sin live any longer therein? His whole point was, don't you understand? And he was speaking to the Romans when he said this, that grace has been extended to us not so that we can continue sinning and go to heaven. Grace has been given to us so that we can be free from the bondage that sin brings in our lives. And rather than continuing in it and excusing it and then arguing grace, grace, saying, oh, it's all grace, and therefore God understands, he said, don't take advantage of the grace of God. But that's what we're doing. We've gotten into this nitpicking, so people are actually saying, well, adultery is worse than fornication, when before God, adultery and fornication are usually in the same sentence. And they're both sins. They're both sins. In this particular case here, there are many who would not be able to understand the depth of grief and what would be going on in the life of a man like Ezekiel, because they wouldn't understand the depth of righteousness this man has. They wouldn't understand, because Ezekiel had a godly woman that he loved, that God said, she's everything to you. This woman is the light of your life. This woman is the light of your eyes. This woman is everything. She's the desire of your eyes. And I'm going to take her from you in one stroke. She is going to be gone. It's going to be sudden. And the suddenness would make the grief even deeper. We all know that. Any in this room who've had a friend, loved one, who had a prolonged illness, when they finally died, you can almost feel a sense of relief that they finally have released and they're now with the Lord. You can find a relief in that, because you had your time to say your goodbyes. You had your time to minister to them. You had your time to mend any broken fences. You had time to do your reconciliation. You were able to do those things, and then they died, and then you say they're in peace and they're with the Lord. But a sudden death, something you're not expecting, something that happens quickly, you don't have any time to respond to that. And that's what the Lord is saying is going to take place. Her death is going to be sudden with one stroke. But you're not to mourn. You're not to mourn in any form. There will be no weeping. There will be no tears. There'll be no customary activity of grief. Your pain, Ezekiel, is to be kept silent. No mourning is going to be allowed. You're to go on living as if she had not died. You are to subordinate your normal emotional responses. He went home after God spoke to him. He spent time with his wife, with the knowledge she's going to die. And that night she did. And God said, sigh in silence. There will be no ritual mourning. You're not to remove your turban. Normally they would remove the turban that they might put dust and ashes on them as a symbol of mourning. They would remove their shoes. He says, keep your shoes on. They would veil their upper lip. He says, do not veil your lip. And not to have a customary mourner's meal, none of these things will apply. And so he says in verse 18, so I spoke to the people in the morning, and at evening my wife died. And the next morning I did as I was commanded. Now, how could he do that? Now, this, I have to tell you, I stayed on this for a while today. How did you do that? He did that because there's something greater. He did that because he knew there was something for her that was greater than what she was experiencing here on earth. He knew that his wife would be safer with the Lord. He knew that his wife would be set free from Babylonian captivity. He knew that she would be free and that she would be with God, that God would take care of her because she would be with him. He did this because he believed in God. He did this because he trusted in God. He did it because he believed in God's promises. When you look at the book of Hebrews in chapter 11, verses 8 through 10, it says there, by faith, Abraham obeyed when he was called to go out to the place which he would receive as an inheritance. And he went out, not knowing where he was going. By faith, he dwelt in the land of promise as in a foreign country, dwelling in tents with Isaac and Jacob, the heirs with him of the same promise. For he waited for the city that has foundations, whose builder and maker is God. How did you do that? How did you dwell in tents? How did you live in such a way? I did that because I knew I'm just passing through. I did that because I knew that earth is not my home, that heaven is my home. There's a country better than this that I'm going to. There's a city greater than this that I'm going to be with the Lord. In Hebrews 11, 24 through 26, it says, by faith, Moses, when he became of age, refused to be called the son of Pharaoh's daughter, choosing rather to suffer affliction with the people of God than to enjoy the passing pleasures of sin, esteeming the reproach of Christ greater riches than the treasures in Egypt. He looked to the reward. He said, I could rule as a Pharaoh. I'm in line to take that throne. I can die, perish, or I can be with my people, and I can have the reproach that takes place now and continue in glory for eternity. What's my choice? My choice is to continue with God in eternity and glory. As I've said to you before, there are many people who believe that the only requirement to enter into heaven is to simply die. But that's not how it works. It's by faith. It's by faith in God. It's by faith in Jesus Christ. It's by faith in what God has done for us. It's not an automatic. Not everybody goes. These are men that you can use an example. The entire 11th chapter of Hebrews is filled with examples of people of faith and the things that they did and how that God rewarded their faith, because it's by faith that we're saved and it's through faith that we receive. And so what happens is when you have an idea of eternity, when you believe in heaven, then when you see a loved one who loved the Lord, when they die, you know that they are with the Lord. When my father went home to be with the Lord, Marie and I went and spoke to a man I was making a living trust, because I didn't have anything. I didn't have anything set up, and I thought, well, I better take care of some business that I've been putting off for some time. So we went to a lawyer and we set up a living trust, and we were being interviewed by the person who was putting it together. And he asked me, why are you beginning to do this now? And I said to him, well, my father recently went home to be with the Lord. And he looked at me and he said, what an interesting way to put it. And I said, what do you mean? He said, how you just said that? He said, went home to be with the Lord. I said, that's where my dad went. I said, my dad went home to be with Jesus. That's where believers go. We go home to be with the Lord. That's how it works. You know, some people talk about heaven as the great out there. Heaven is our home. Heaven has been prepared for us by Jesus. And he said, I go and prepare a place for you. If I go and prepare a place for you, I will come again and receive you unto myself, that where I am, there you may be also. Heaven is my home. It's what Jesus is preparing for me right now. That's where I'm going to go. And that's where my dad went. And so, you know, I didn't lose my dad. You don't lose your loved one. If they know the Lord, you know exactly where they're at. They're with the Lord. You know exactly where they're at. And that's the place that you're going to go. So Ezekiel is able to say, my wife has passed to the other side, but I will be with her too. And so with that strong knowledge, he says, the next morning I did as I was commanded, because she's safe. What better arms could she be in than the arms of the Lord? What an extraordinary example of obedience under painful circumstances. Because obedience to God is based on emotions. Some think this is harsh, but Ezekiel faithfully performed what God commanded him, contrary to his natural inclinations, because he had a hope of something beyond this earth. Well, as this has taken place, the people, verse 19, said to me, will you not tell us what these things signify to us, that you behave so? And I answered them, the word of the Lord came to me, saying, speak to the house of Israel. Thus says the Lord God, behold, I will profane my sanctuary, your arrogant boast, the desire of your eyes, the delight of your soul. Your sons and daughters whom you left behind shall fall by the sword. You shall do as I have done. You shall not cover your lips nor eat man's bread of sorrow. Your turbans shall be on your heads, your sandals on your feet. You shall neither mourn nor weep, but you shall pine away in your iniquities and mourn with one another. Thus Ezekiel's assigned to you according to all that he has done, you shall do. And when this comes, you shall know that I am the Lord God. I've done what I am commanded to do. I've provoked a response in you. God wanted them to look within. God wanted them to obey what he was saying. That's why in verse 19, they ask him, why are you acting the way that you're doing? Why are you not mourning for your wife? So he answers. And basically what he's saying is, though Babylon is destroying the temple, it's really God who's profaning it, because God is the one who's destroying his temple through Babylon. And even as Ezekiel said, I lost the desire of my eyes, you're going to lose the temple. Now, in their own wickedness, they'd already profaned the temple. God is simply putting a stop to it. You're going to lose the temple. There are going to be many killed. Your children will be taken to Babylon. It's going to be overwhelming. And you're not even going to be able to respond as you normally would to such a disaster. Verse 25, and you, son of man, will it not be in the day when I take from them their stronghold, their joy, their glory, the desire of their eyes, and that on which they set their minds, their sons and their daughters, that on that day, the one who escapes will come to you and let you hear it with your own ears. On that day, your mouth will be open to him who has escaped. You shall speak and no longer be mute. Thus you shall be a sign to them, and they shall know that I am the Lord. There's going to be a captive who's going to come, and he's going to report to you all that has occurred. And then he says, up until that time, you're to remain silent. Now that takes place, if you take notes, in chapter 33, verse 21. What this is going to do is vindicate the message that God gave. But until then, he's going to be silent concerning Jerusalem. Judgment came. Judgment came. Nebuchadnezzar started the siege on that very day. Judgment came. But I want to thank God for God's mercy, because judgment came on Jerusalem that day. But God has extended to us his mercy, because when we received Christ as our Lord and our Savior, judgment is not going to fall on us. We actually, because we have a relationship with God through him, are not entering into judgment. We're not going to pass into condemnation. We're passed from condemnation into life. As the one who has received Christ is not to be condemned, the one who received Christ as Lord and Savior has been washed by his blood and forgiven of his sins, her sins. Judgment won't fall on us. Jesus took that judgment upon himself. But the nation of Israel didn't turn to God, and the nation received judgment. So, in the 21st century, I can turn to God and I won't receive judgment. I can refuse to and I can be judged. It's a choice that I make. That's why I've chosen life. That's why I chose to get right with God through Jesus Christ. I encourage you to do the same.
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He alone is my rock and my salvation, my fortress where I will never be shaken. Psalm 62, verses 1 through 2.

0: Then Jesus went out to the lakeshore again and taught the crowds that were coming to him. As he walked along, he saw Levi, son of Alphaeus, sitting at his tax collector's booth.
1: Follow me and be my disciple,
0: Jesus said to him. So Levi got up and followed him. Later, Levi invited Jesus and his disciples to his home as dinner guests, along with many tax collectors and other disreputable sinners. There were many people of this kind among Jesus' followers. But when the teachers of religious law, who were Pharisees, saw him eating with tax collectors and other sinners, they asked his disciples,
2: "Why does he eat with such scum?"
0: When Jesus heard this, he told them,
1: "Healthy people don't need a doctor. 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

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Romans 1:16.

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1: Good afternoon. It's time for Enduring Word with Pastor David Guzik. 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
2: It's time for Enduring Word. 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
3: It is not easy to picture exactly what Ezekiel saw or described here. It's probably the idea of a grand four-wheeled chariot bringing the throne of God. And the general impression here is that of constant activity and motion, not only for the living creatures themselves, but also by the throne of God. It moves this way, it moves that way, but in perfect harmony, in perfect symmetry.
2: I want you to think for a moment about the description given of the cherubim. We hear words like constant, active, motion, and perfect harmony. All words that we use to describe Jesus in our lives. Jesus is a constant, active presence who guides us in perfect harmony with God. Today, Pastor David shares with us a description of a divine being shown to Ezekiel in a vision. This vision describes the glory of God in ways we could never fully imagine, while simultaneously pointing us to Jesus. Now here's Pastor David in Ezekiel chapter 1 as he begins a new message, a vision of God.
3: In our verse-by-verse study through the book of Ezekiel, we come to verse 10 of Ezekiel chapter 1. Now in the first 9 verses of Ezekiel 1, we were introduced to the prophet and his description of his vision of the four amazing and majestic creatures that we call cherubim, creatures that surround the throne of God. He saw these four living creatures coming out of a whirlwind or a tornado that was marked by a cloud and fire, and a fire that burned but didn't consume itself. So he saw this great whirlwind or tornado, and out of it, these four living creatures. So first, the whirlwind came out of the north. That was in verse 4 of chapter 1. Then in verses 5 through 9, he has the description of the four living creatures. Now, starting at verse 10, Ezekiel is going to begin to describe the appearance and the movement of the living creatures. Now, before we begin this description, I just want to remind yourself that it's a very vivid description. Ezekiel's describing for us what he saw in the vision that happened in his mind. In other words, these were not actual material things that Ezekiel saw with his physical eyes. He saw them, as he describes there in chapter 1, the first few verses, as a vision of God. So even as we can picture things and see them, sometimes quite clearly in our mind when we dream, yet those things aren't materially real, but they're real for what we see in our mind. So this was sort of a waking dream, a vision for Ezekiel. So he really saw it, but he really saw it in his mind as a very vivid vision. All right, with that sort of in mind, let's take a look now starting at verse 10 of Ezekiel chapter 1. As for the likeness of their faces, each had the face of a man. Each had the four of the four had the face of a lion on the right side. Each of the four had the face of an ox on the left side. And each of the four had the face of an eagle. Thus were their faces. Their wings stretched upward. Two wings of each one touched one another, and two covered their bodies. And each one went straight forward. They went wherever the Spirit wanted them to go. And they did not turn when they went. As for the likeness of the living creatures, their appearance was like burning coals of fire, like the appearance of torches going back and forth among the living creatures. The fire was bright, and out of the fire went lightning, and the living creatures ran back and forth in appearance like a flash of lightning. What a vivid descriptive scene we have here in verses 10 through 14. And as I mentioned in our first study through verses 1 through 9 of Ezekiel chapter 1, many people have sought to depict this either artistically with hand paintings or drawings, or now especially with AI image generation. What did this look like? They're thinking, friends, that's fine to do if people want to do it, if people want to give it an attempt to imagine what this looked like. I just want to remind you to do so with a real humility that you're not going to capture exactly what Ezekiel saw. You can't get inside his mind to know exactly what it was that he saw in this vision. Attempts can be made. Well, fine, whatever. Just don't take them too seriously. Now, what did Ezekiel see? Verse 10 tells us that as for the likeness of their faces, each of the cherubim had the face of a man, a lion, an ox, and an eagle. What's very interesting to this, in John's vision of heaven in Revelation chapter 4, verses 6, 7, and 8, he seems to describe each of these four creatures with each one having one of these four faces. In other words, John says, well, I saw one of these cherubim and had the face of a man. I saw another one had the face of a lion. Another one had the face of an ox. And the fourth one had the face of an eagle. Most people think that John simply described the particular face that was turned towards his line of sight, and that each one of these face of these beings had contained all four faces, which is a very strange idea, is it not? I mean, look, I am one being, I have one face. You can just imagine if somebody had a face on the right side, on the left side, and on the back. Four faces with one being. That is something of what Ezekiel saw. Now, these four faces have stirred the imagination of Bible scholars and students and artists throughout history. The four faces or figures are a common motif in Christian art, especially in medieval Europe, with the association of one of these four figures with one of the authors of the Gospels. In the sculpture work on European cathedrals, one may often see a figure of a man with a book, a lion with a book, and also an ox and an eagle, and oftentimes in the sculpture, associated with a book. That's why, because they're trying to associate one of these creatures, one of these faces, with one of the four Gospels. Now, there's sort of a complication in this, in that there has been no absolute agreement on which figure represents which Gospel writer. Let me just give you an example. This is the Gospel of Mark. Well, one early Christian writer, Victorinus, associated the Gospel of Mark with the lion. By the way, that's been a popular association throughout the years. If you go to the city of Venice, they have a cathedral there, St. Mark's Cathedral. And all over Venice, you'll see this figure of a lion, and sometimes a lion with a book, because they're associating Mark's cathedral with the lion, as Victorinus did in the early church. But Irenaeus, another early Christian theologian, associated the Gospel of Mark with the figure of the eagle in this vision. Augustine associated the Gospel of Mark with the figure of a man. Adam Clark associated the Gospel of Mark with the figure of the lion. So which is it? Is it the lion? Is it the eagle? Is it the man? Which is it? If you were to press me and say, David, you have to associate one of these Gospels with one of these figures, I would associate the Gospel of Mark with the ox. Why? Well, because of the theme of the Gospel of Mark. The Gospel of Mark presents Jesus as a servant. And if there's any one of these four faces that's associated with servanthood, it's the ox. The Gospel of Matthew presents Jesus as Israel's Messiah, the Lion of the tribe of Judah. Luke presents Jesus as the perfect man, the true descendant of Adam, the second Adam. And I would say that the Gospel of John presents Jesus as the one from heaven, associating him with the eagle. So it's been common to associate these four figures with different gospel writers. There's just been no universal agreement on this. And if I could dig a little bit deeper on this, I hope you'll indulge me just for a moment or two. Some commentators say that these four creatures speak of the ensigns, or the flags, of the head tribes of Israel as they camped in four groups around the tabernacle in the wilderness. Numbers chapter 2, verses 3, 10, 18, and 25 mention this organization of the tribes under these four heads. However, nowhere in the book of Numbers, nowhere in the Hebrew Scriptures, is there any assigning of a man or an ox or a lion or an eagle to any of the tribal banners. Now, Joseph Seiss, Adam Clark, and Matthew Poole, all Bible commentators, each mention this approach. And when they describe it, they cite Jewish writers. That's Joseph Seiss. Clark mentions the Talmudists, and Poole mentions the learned mead from the rabbins. Let me just give you the explanation from Matthew Poole, that old Puritan commentator. He said this, that these were the four creatures whose portraitures were in the four ensigns of the Israelites as they were marshaled into four companies, allotting the men of three tribes to each company. Judah's standard had a lion in its colors, according to Jacob's prophecy of that tribe, Genesis 49:9. Ephraim had an ox, Reuben had a man, Dan an eagle. This the learned mead provides from the rabbins, who, though fabulous enough, yet in such a thing may be credited. Well, friends, let me just say, there's no biblical evidence for this whatsoever. And when I've tried to track down the documentation that Matthew Poole mentions here, who this learned mead is and what writing from the rabbis that he mentions, I can't find it anywhere. I just don't find any biblical support for this. And I actually don't find any firm written support of it in the writings of old or ancient rabbis. Now, there are many examples of paintings and sculptures from the Middle East that combine animal and human forms. For example, a winged bull with a human head. But there really isn't much of anything like this. Beings that have four faces. We remind ourselves what Ezekiel saw. He saw these cherubim, the emblems of God's glory and presence coming out of the whirlwind. Each one of them had the face of a man, the face of a lion, the face of an ox, and the face of an eagle. What does this mean? I don't know if I can plumb the depths of it, but perhaps it's safest to say that the four faces are important because they represent all of animate creation in its utmost excellence. When I mean animate creation, I'm not talking about trees and rocks and such, but I'm talking about beings or things that move. Okay, now, number one, the lion is the mightiest of wild animals. The ox is the strongest of domesticated animals. The eagle is the king of all birds, and man is the highest of all creation. Maybe these cherubim with these four faces just represent the excellence of God's creation to the utmost. In any regard, verse 11 goes on to mention, other than them having four faces, they also have, as verse 11 mentions, two wings of each one touched one another, and two covered their bodies. Now, Isaiah chapter 6, verse 2 mentions seraphim, that is, burning ones, that have six wings. They fly with two. With two, they cover their face, and with two, they cover their feet. Ezekiel here seems to mention the two that were used for flight and the two that were used to cover the feet. We have no explanation as to why the faces were covered in Isaiah's vision, but not in Ezekiel's vision. No doubt it was to give Ezekiel a vision of these four faces, but in Isaiah's vision, there's another set of wings that cover their faces. In any regard, look at their motion. Verse 12 says that each one went straight forward. The idea here from verse 9 is repeated for emphasis. These beings did not turn when they went. They didn't move to the right or to the left. Instead, verse 12 says, they went wherever the Spirit wanted them to go. I'll be honest, it's a little hard to know here if this refers to the spirit of the cherub or to the Holy Spirit. If this refers to the spirit of the cherub, then it means that there's no battle between the flesh and the spirit in their beings. Their flesh does exactly what their spirit desires. And you have to admit, this is not like men. For us, the spirit is willing, but the flesh is weak. But for these cherubim, there's no contradiction or conflict between the flesh and the spirit. But if this refers to the Spirit of God, to the Holy Spirit, then they are perfectly responsive to the leading of the Holy Spirit. The two ideas are not identical, but they are certainly similar. We also see in verse 13 that their appearance was like burning coals of fire. That there was something radiant, something bright, and even warm about the appearance of these cherubim. Isaiah described them as being burning ones, that is, seraphim. And so did Ezekiel. He said that their appearance was like burning coals of fire. He even goes so far to say in verse 13 that out of the fire went lightning. There's a sense of power and awe associated with these creatures. And then verse 14 says that the living creatures ran back and forth. These cherubim were active. They did not seem to stand still even for a moment. And their movements were as quick as a flash of lightning, rapidly moving back and forth. Okay, so we have just here in these first 14 verses, this amazing vision of the cloudy, fiery whirlwind that's like a tornado, the four living creatures that are seen coming out of or associated out of the midst of this whirlwind. And now, starting at verse 15, we're going to look beneath the cherubim. Let's look this, starting now at verse 15, reading all the way through verse 21. Now, as I looked at the living creatures, behold, a wheel was on the earth beside each living creature with its four faces. The appearance of the wheels and their workings was like the color of beryl, and all four had the same likeness. The appearance of their workings was, as it were, a wheel in the middle of a wheel. When they moved, they went toward any one of the four directions. They did not turn aside when they went. As for their rims, they were so high, they were awesome. And their rims were full of eyes all around the four of them. When the living creatures went, wheels went beside them. And when the living creatures were lifted up from the earth, the wheels were lifted up. Wherever the Spirit wanted to go, they went, because there the Spirit went. And the wheels were lifted together with them. For the spirit of the living creatures was in the wheels. When those went, these went. When those stood, these stood. And when those were lifted up from the earth, the wheels were lifted up together with them. For the spirit of the living creatures was in the wheels. Friends, let me be honest with you here. It is not easy to picture exactly what Ezekiel saw or described here. It's probably the idea of a grand four-wheeled chariot bringing the throne of God. And the general impression here is that of constant activity and motion, not only for the living creatures themselves, but also by the throne of God. It moves this way, it moves that way, but in perfect harmony, in perfect symmetry. There's also color here mentioned. Verse 16 mentions the color of beryl. The mineral beryl can come in many different colors, but one of the more notable and precious is the emerald. This may very well be that the wheels and their workings gave off a green color. And then it says in a sort of curious phrasing in verse 16, we wonder what exactly it was that Ezekiel saw in these visions in his mind. A wheel in the middle of a wheel. J. Stafford Wright thought that this was each wheel is comprised of two wheels, apparently at right angles to each other. And then Wright continued on with this. He said, this is impossible in reality, but the vision enables the chariot to run instantly in any direction without turning. In other words, this might be mechanically impossible or incorrect, but visually and conceptually, this wheel, these chariots, this chariot that is associated with the wheel, can move in any direction effortlessly. That's why it says in verse 17, when they moved, they went towards any one of the four directions. They did not turn aside when they went. Again, the sense seems to be that the wheels and their workings could move in any direction, but there's no sense of chaos or disorder to their movements. And then he continues on, adding in verse 18, as for their rims, they were so high that they were awesome, and their rims were full of eyes. Again, let's just admit, it's not easy to picture exactly what Ezekiel saw or described here. The description of being full of eyes was how John described the cherubim themselves in Revelation chapter 4, verse 6. The sense is of great knowledge, of great intelligence. Warren Wiersbe put it like this, quote, "The wheels symbolize the omnipresence of God, while the eyes on the rims suggest the omniscience of God, seeing and knowing everything." And then verse 19 says, "When the living creatures went, the wheels went beside them. As the four cherubim moved, so did the four wheels and their workings." They were so closely connected that Ezekiel could write in verse 20 and 21, "The spirit of the living creatures was in the wheels." Now, as we progress through the book of Ezekiel, we're going to see that in 13 months from this vision, the cherubim and this heavenly chariot will return to remove the glory of the Lord from the temple and from Jerusalem. That's going to be in Ezekiel chapters 9 and 10. Yet, God also graciously gave Ezekiel a vision of the return of God's glory to the temple, along with these cherubim and the heavenly chariot. That's going to be in Ezekiel chapter 43. But again, the glory of the Lord present here in chapter 1 and 2 and 3, departing from the temple in chapter 9 and 10, and then returning to a future temple in Ezekiel chapter 43. All right, let's begin now at verse 22. Originally, we looked underneath the living creatures and saw the wheels. Now we're going to look above the living creatures and see the firmament and the wings of the living creatures. Starting now at verse 22. "The likeness of the firmament above the heads of the living creatures was like the color of an awesome crystal stretched out over their heads. And under the firmament, their wings spread out straight, one toward another. Each one had two which covered one side, and each one had two which covered the other side of the body. When they went, I heard the noise of their wings, like the noise of many waters, like the voice of the Almighty, a tumult like the noise of an army. And when they stood still, they let down their wings. A voice came from above the firmament that was over their heads. Whenever they stood, they let down their wings." As Ezekiel looked above the cherubim, he saw space like the color of an awesome crystal. That's the phrase used in verse 22. There was something spectacular about the firmament or the sky above the cherubim. And as he was looking up above, he heard in verse 24, "the noise of their wings like the noise of many waters, like the voice of the Almighty." This seems to describe the loud and majestic noise of a great waterfall. Friends, have you ever seen a big waterfall? Something like Niagara Falls on the Canadian-U.S. border, or the great waterfalls in Africa or Latin America, in Brazil. There's spectacular waterfalls around the world, and they make an enormous, majestic noise. That is like the voice of the Almighty. John used this phrase to describe the voice of the ascended Jesus in Revelation chapter 1, verse 15. He used it to describe the voice of God in Revelation chapter 14, verse 2. And he used that phrase, like the noise of many waters, to describe the voice of a great multitude in Revelation chapter 19.
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Don't worry about anything. Instead, pray about everything. Tell God what you need and thank Him for all He has done. Then you will experience God's peace, which exceeds anything we can understand. His peace will guard your hearts and minds as you live in Christ Jesus. And now, dear brothers and sisters, one final thing. Fix your thoughts on what is true and honorable and right and pure and lovely and admirable. Think about things that are excellent and worthy of praise. Philippians 4, verses 6 to 8.

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I prayed to the Lord and he answered me. 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Psalm 34, 4-5.

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3: Jesus lived around people who had urgent needs, but he always focused on what is important. So, after 3 years of ministry, Jesus could say, I have finished the work you gave me to do. And in the little booklet, Hummel says, isn't that a strange thing for Jesus to tell his father? After 3 years, I finished the work you've given me to do. Okay, he's healed some people, but there's more people that are not healed. He saved some people. There are many more people who are not saved. How do you say after 3 years, I finished the work you gave me to do? And he says, well, there's two things. Number one, Jesus got up every morning and spent quality time with his father, Mark chapter 1, a great while before the day he went to a solitary place and there he prayed. And then he points out in John chapter 2, here's the filter that Jesus used in making his decisions. For I always do those things that please him. In other words, I get up every day and I evaluate life based upon what the Father has given me to do, what my task is, what my primary task is, not what the secondary issues are. So change your approach, Moses. That's the first important key. Second is to instruct the people. Instruct the people. Verse 19, he continues, listen now to my voice. I will give you counsel and God will be with you. Stand before God for the people so that you may bring the difficulties to God and you shall teach them the statutes and the laws and show them the way in which they must walk and the work they must do. Get alone with God, hear his voice, and then teach people, tell people what the Lord has told you. Teach people, instruct them his truth. That's good leadership. A good leader will never force people to a bottlenecked situation where they have to wait in line one at a time to get their needs met by one person. Jethro says, no, as the leader, teach the entire community. Teach the entire community. Here's the principle. As your organization grows, whatever it might be, church, ministry, organization, high visibility leadership will still be needed, but that role is limited and becomes more limited because you can only do so much. So I'll tell you a real life story. I got a phone call years ago from a pastor. I won't tell you his first name because some of you may have recognized him if I did, but this was years ago. He called me and said, Skip, I'm sort of in a dilemma. I'm teaching a series in our church on marriage and family. And as I've been teaching this series on the weekends on the family and on marriage, it has brought up a lot of family problems in couples in the church. They're calling me to ask me to counsel them. I have been engaged in counseling them. And now I've discovered the last few weeks I'm counseling so many couples because I'm teaching on marriage that it's taking away my study time that I would normally put into getting my message ready for the next week. He said, okay, that's a dilemma. What have you done? He goes, what I've done is I've asked my assistant pastor to fill in on the weekends while I'm doing marriage counseling. I said, as I see it, you have one of two choices. Number one, make him the senior pastor and you become the counselor, or let him be the counselor and you go back to teaching in the pulpit. Because what's going to happen is they're going to listen to him and they're going to get touched by what he has to say and what God is teaching him during the week, and they're going to want him to counsel them. You're going to have this vicious cycle going around and around. So you have to focus in on your priorities and not what is secondary. And I found many a pastor will embroil himself in administrative details, in minutia of people's lives, in secondary issues, and the pulpit begins to suffer. Okay, you might be thinking, this has nothing to do with me. I'm not a pastor. I'm certainly not the leader of 2 million people through the desert. How does this apply to me? In this way, if you lead anything, anything from a small group to a family to an organization, your task is to get the vision and to communicate the vision clearly. When you communicate the vision clearly as the leader of any organization, what happens is the questions that people have under you in that organization go down. The clearer you are in communicating the vision, the ambiguity and the questions go down. So as an example, when people are taught the word of God from the pulpit, what I've noticed is the need for personal counseling goes down. Yes, it brings up issues, but over the long run, the need for personal counseling goes down because this is a counseling session. Every Bible study is a counseling session. We are being nourished in the principles of the scripture, and the need for personal counseling will go down. And when people in an organization understand the vision, their questions will also diminish. So a leader is somebody who knows the way, goes the way, and shows the way. So do that, Moses. Years ago, I had an idea for a school of ministry. I'd just been to China, and I'd seen how the Chinese churches raises up their own people, and I thought, you know, I think we should have our own school of ministry in our church. So I wanted to get it started really quickly because I came back to the States after that trip around this time of the year. It was like January. So I didn't want to wait for the next school year. I wanted to start it like now. So what I did is I first communicated that to my assistant pastor, my associate pastor. He got fired up about it. We met with the entire staff. We both communicated the vision to the entire staff. They get fired up about it. Weekend rolls around. I give the vision to the whole church. We're going to start a school of ministry. Within weeks, maybe a week and a half, we had 50 people signed up to enter in our first school of ministry. I don't know if we carried that many the first year, maybe 30, but we had enough people because the vision was clearly communicated. So change your approach, instruct the people. Third, build a team. Verse 21, moreover, you shall select from all the people able men, such as fear God, men of truth, hating covetousness, and place such over them to be rulers of thousands, rulers of hundreds, rulers of 50, and rulers of 10. And let them judge the people at all times. Then it will be that every great matter they shall bring to you, but every small matter they themselves shall judge. So it will be easier for you, for they will bear the burden with you. Now here's the principle in these verses. Big loads require many shoulders. Big loads require many shoulders to bear them. I love what D.L. Moody used to say. He said, I'd rather get 1,000 men to do the work than for me to do the work of 1,000 men. I'll build a team. I'll put others to the task. So that's leadership. Leadership is the capacity to rally many people around a common purpose. But they have to be the right kind of leaders. They have to be qualified. And you'll notice there are qualifications that are given here. You are to get able men. They have to fear God. They have to be men of truth. They have to hate covetousness. Get people that meet that set of criteria and you're good to go. You're getting the right people. I used to have a friend who came into my office regularly and gave me these great little pearls of wisdom. And one of the things he liked to say is, put the right people in the right place, and all your problems go away. And I was struggling because I said, this thing isn't going well. He goes, you got the wrong person in that place. Get the right person in the right place, and all your problems go away. So build a team. They have to be the right kind of team. Now, here's another little secret to this. When you build your team, you want to create a leadership pipeline. Because you're raising these people up, you're mentoring them, you're teaching them, but teach them to teach others. So it doesn't stop with them. You're creating a leadership pipeline. You're mentoring them and you're telling them, now that I'm mentoring you, I want you to find other people that you can also train and mentor, who can also train and mentor, who can also train and mentor. So you're passing it down. That's a New Testament principle, by the way. That's 2 Timothy chapter 2, verse 2. Paul said to Timothy, the things that you have heard from me, commit these to faithful men who will also be able to teach others as well. That's the leadership pipeline. Now your team is self-perpetuating. You're passing the torch down generation to generation. So change your approach, instruct the people, communicate the vision, build a team. Here's the fourth, trust the team. Now that you've got the team, let them have it, walk away from it. Look at verse 22. Let them judge the people at all times. Then it will be that every great matter they shall bring to you. They can't figure it out, they'll find you. But every small matter they themselves shall judge, so it will be easier for you. They'll bear the burden with you. So you step away, you let them at it. They'll love it because they're in charge. They're making the decisions. They may fail, they may stumble, they may make mistakes. That's okay. You're going to be tempted to overreach. You're going to be tempted to get over-involved. Don't do it. Eventually, they're going to get it.
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3: Somebody once said, the trouble with being a leader is you're not sure if people are following you or chasing you. And so what's good about training others to do it and letting them do it is that if people are chasing, they might be chasing them and not you. You're letting them have it. It was President Truman who used to refer to leaders as people who can get others to do what they don't want to do and make them like doing it. So let them do it. They may make mistakes, let them do it. And what will be the net result? Verse 22, so it will be easier for you. You know, if you're leading the right way, the task won't be harder. It'll be easier. That's the goal. Let it be easier for you. Don't work harder. Work smarter. Now, back to something I said at the beginning. Christians are notorious for wanting to walk around overburdened, stressed out because I'm doing God's work. I'm the only one who cares. Phew, that's sick. The happiest people on earth ought to be the ones engaged in serving the Lord. There ought to be joy. It ought to be fun. Now, in ministry, there's always more to do. There's always more people, more needs, more stuff to counsel. There's more meetings to go to, more details that require attention. So you build a team, you release the team, you let them do what you pick them to do, and it'll be easier for you. That's, by the way, exactly what Jesus did. How many men did he choose around him? 12. Their names are given in Matthew chapter 10. And after he picks them, it says, these 12 Jesus sent out. He didn't say, okay, I'm sending you out, but I'm going to be right behind you to make sure you're making the right decision and not doing something stupid. No, he let them do what they did. They came back. They downloaded what they learned. And then a couple years later, he released the biggest task of all. He said, go into all the world now and preach the gospel to every creature. Because I'm going back home. I'm ascending to my Father. Now it's your turn. I'm passing the baton on to you. Go into all the world and preach the gospel. So pick your team and trust the team. I remember it was a long time ago. Somebody told me the 80-20 rule. So this is what happens in most churches. It's the 80-20 rule. So what is that? It said 20% of the people will do 80% of the work. 80% of the people will watch 20% do all the work. And I remember hearing that going, man, that's a very dismal statistic. And I thought, if that's true, why is that true? And here's what I've come up with. If it's true, it's because the 20% have never brought anybody else in and taught them to do anything. They just keep doing it, keep doing it, keep doing it. And also the 80% have never discovered and experienced the thrill of fruitful service for themselves. What it ought to be is not 80% watching, 20% doing. It should be the exact opposite. Should be like an iceberg. The church ought to be like an iceberg. And I don't mean cold and uncaring. I mean, you only see 10%. The 90% are active people under the surface doing the work, getting the job done that you never see because they're overlooked typically. We had a staff and volunteer get together before Christmas. It was a large group. And what I heard from my staff especially, but also a lot of the volunteers is, I had no idea how many people are involved in ministry like I am. Thousands of people involved to the glory of God. Now, if you happen to be part of that 80%, you come and all you do is show up and listen. If you only come for the teaching, then don't call this the body of Christ. It's not a body, it's a mouth. It's a mouth. You're coming to hear the mouth. The body is when all of us are involved under the surface, bearing the load, getting involved, doing the work. So we have four principles. Change your approach, instruct the people, build a team, trust the team. If I were to put it in another form, I would say it's not about me, it's about we. That's the first principle. Second, the leader's role is not to pressure you, it's to instruct you. Third, you are not a spectator, you are a participant. And then four, I don't want to tell you how to do it. I want to just trust you to do it. And then number five, the last principle, take advice. Take good advice. Always be open to good advice. I want to take you to the last couple of verses of this section. Look at verse 23. Jethro says to Moses, if you do this thing and God so commands you, he's sort of pulling rank on Moses, like, I'm speaking for God now. God so commands you. Then you will be able to endure and all this people will also go to their place in peace. You're not going to wear out. They're not going to wear out. Here, verse 24, one of the best verses in the section. So Moses heeded the voice of his father-in-law. How many of you listen to your father-in-law, your mother-in-law, and see them as perhaps the voice of God in your life? Moses heeded the voice of his father-in-law and did all that he had said. That's a good leader. A good leader always sees room for improvement and will never be closed-minded, saying it's either my way or the highway. He just says, I'm open. So take advice. Take good advice. Change your approach, instruct the people, build a team, release your team, take good advice. Okay, those are the principles. Did you know that the New Testament has a very similar example to this? You don't have to turn there. Let me just tell you about it. In the sixth chapter of the book of Acts, the organization is growing. The church is growing. There's multitudes of people. There are more demands for the leaders. It says, in those days, Acts chapter 6, I'm reading out of verse 1, when the number of the disciples was multiplying, there arose a murmuring against the Hebrews by the Hellenists because their widows were neglected in the daily distribution. Then the 12, these are the leaders, the pastors, the apostles, the 12 summoned the multitude of the disciples and said, it is not desirable that we should leave the word of God and serve tables. Therefore, brethren, seek out from among you seven men of good reputation, full of the Holy Spirit and wisdom. There's the qualifications, over whom we may appoint over this business. But we will give ourselves continually to prayer and the ministry of the word. Very similar. You've got needs. The apostles don't say, okay, here we are. You line up one by one. We're going to hear all of you one at a time. What they said is, we ain't doing that. We're going to pray for you, and we're going to get in the word to hear from God and tell you what God says in his word. But this is a burden that must take many shoulders to bear. So let's find qualified people. Let's release ministry to them. And then it says in verse 5, and the saying pleased the whole multitude, and they chose Stephen, a man full of faith, full of the Holy Spirit, Philip, Prochorus, Nicanor, Timon, Parmenas, all their names are given, whom they set before the apostles. And when they had prayed, they laid hands on them, and the word of God spread. And the number of the disciples multiplied greatly in Jerusalem, and a great number of the priests were obedient to the faith. Spiritual problems were met by spiritual priorities and spiritual people. And the result is God added, he multiplied. So the leaders, instead of doing all the work, they were sort of like divine talent scouts. It's like, you know what, you see that issue, you see that problem, you seem really good at that. I'm going to let you be in charge of that issue. And they released it to him. And the word of God spread and the number of the disciples multiplied. Coming up next month are the Winter Olympics. I was reading about that this last week, and I thought back to the Olympics in 2014. They were in Sochi, Russia, I believe. And what I remember is watching on the screen how the torch, right, had to go through all these communities and finally taken to Olympic Stadium, and the torch was lit to inaugurate the beginning of the Olympics. And what I remember is that the torch was taken over land, sea, on snowmobiles, through over 1,000 different little communities in the area, and 14,000 torchbearers were responsible until the ultimate last torchbearer brought it into the stadium and lit it aflame. And I thought about that's the church, that's the organization, that's leadership. It's not one person going to all the communities bearing the torch. It's 14,000 people lighting a flame for the glory of God. And that's exactly what John Wesley said. He said, give me 300 men who hate nothing but sin and love nothing but God, and I will light a flame that will burn across the world. Just people who will bear the torch, people who will get involved, people who see the body, not the mouth. They bear the torch along with all of us.
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0: all you who are weary and burdened, and I will give you rest. 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
4: We can, like we said earlier, we can come to some pretty wacky conclusions that would rival these when we hold to unbiblical cultural superstitions instead of Scripture. That's why it's always important to ask, is what I believe cultural or is it biblical? Is it something that I picked up along the way within Christian culture? Is it just what we've done because we do this? Or is it really found clearly in the Scriptures?

0: A common superstitious phrase is, step on a crack and you'll break your mom's back. Today, Pastor Dominic talks about how our faith can sometimes be built upon common superstitions. He says that we must ask if our beliefs are biblical or cultural. Next time you have a strong opinion about something, question if it's a belief from Scripture or not. Now, here's Pastor Dominic in the book of Luke chapter 11 with today's edition of Strengthened by Grace.
1: The devil made me do it. We hear that a lot, but is that ever actually true? Can the devil or demons make you do things as a Christian? Well, usually preachers like to ask questions like that at the very beginning of a message and then make you wait until the end to give you the answer. But let's answer that right away. Let's settle the issue right off the bat. If you are a genuine believer, saved and sealed by the Holy Spirit, the devil cannot make you do things. Demons cannot make you do anything. We only have to read the first chapter of the book of James to help us to understand this, to help us to understand that we only have ourselves to blame. James 1, 14 and 15 says, "But each one is tempted when he is drawn away by his own desires and enticed. Then when desire has conceived, it gives birth to sin. And sin, when it is full grown, brings forth death." See, the devil can tempt, demons can provide the bait, but we have only ourselves to blame when we are drawn away by our own desires into sin. And then understanding from other passages of Scripture that even in that temptation, even when we're drawn away by our own desires, God always provides a way out, a way of escape. So there's even more reason to say that there is no way that the devil can make us do anything. Demons can never make a Christian do anything. There's always a way out. 1 Corinthians 10:13 says, "No temptation has overtaken you, except such as is common to man. But God is faithful, who will not allow you to be tempted beyond what you are able, but with the temptation will also make the way of escape so that you may be able to bear it." So, right off the bat, no, emphatically no, biblically no. A person who is saved and sealed by the Holy Spirit, a genuine believer in Jesus Christ, is not allowed to say, or at least would be an error in saying, "The devil made me do anything." For he who is in you is greater than he who is in the world. So, that's the end of our Bible study for today. No, we read the scriptures that we read to set the stage. We said what we said to set the stage, to explore this subject a little deeper. Today, we're going to look at the Gospel of Luke as we continue our study there. And just like Christian culture has superstitions about what the devil can do that are unbiblical, Jewish culture had similar superstitions as well. Now, one of those unbiblical superstitions was that you had to know the name of the demon in order to gain control over that demon so that you could cast it out of someone. We've encountered that superstition a number of times now in our study of the Gospel of Luke, and we'll encounter it again today. It was simply a superstition. It was a part of their culture that you needed to know the name of the demon that you were going to cast out in order to gain some control over it, in order to cast it out. But it was only a superstition. But it's important to keep this in mind as we read verse 14. We're only going to read verse 14 right off the bat here, but we're going to study the rest of the verses in just a second. So verse 14 says, and listen close, "And he was casting out a demon." It's Jesus. "And he was casting out a demon, and it was mute. So it was, when the demon had gone out, that the mute spoke, and the multitudes marveled." Now, what did you notice about the man? Well, first off, he was mute. He was unable to speak. And then secondly, he was demon-possessed, right? So now, how could Jesus cast this demon out of him if the man was unable to speak? If the man was unable to tell Jesus what the name of the demon was? How could Jesus cast out the demon? How could Jesus gain control over the demon without knowing the demon's name? The answer is, he didn't need to know the demon's name, because that's only a superstition. That was only cultural. That is not biblical. That's the truth. Jesus didn't need any help from a silly superstition to gain control over a demon. He has absolute control. There's power in the name of Jesus. He didn't need this mute man to speak. Jesus had absolute control. But this superstition had so saturated Jewish culture that the fact that the man was mute and still delivered from a demon made them marvel even more than the fact that he was healed and able to speak afterwards. And for some who believe deeply in this unbiblical superstition, they decided right away that there is no way that Jesus could have cast the demon out without the direct help of the devil. Look at verses 15 and 16 now. So verse 15. But some of them said, he casts out demons by Beelzebub, the ruler of the demons. Others testing him sought from him a sign from heaven. So what were these guys doing? They were holding on to superstition instead of scripture. Some said, some thought, there's no way that Jesus could have cast out this demon from a man who was mute unless he had help from Beelzebub. Now, Beelzebub is somewhat of a funny name. It means the Lord of the Flies. We know that it refers to Satan himself. They were holding on to superstition instead of scripture. And so because their superstition was that the man had to give the name of the demon that possessed him, and he was unable to do so, this had to have been an inside job. There's no way that Jesus could have cast out this demon without knowing the name. And so he had to have had help from the leader of the demons himself. Now, we can, like we said earlier, we can come to some pretty wacky conclusions that would rival these when we hold to unbiblical cultural superstitions instead of scripture. That's why it's always important to ask, is what I believe cultural or is it biblical? Is it something that I picked up along the way within Christian culture? Is it just what we've done because we do this? Or is it really found clearly in the scriptures? It's important to ask those questions, because if my cultural belief clashes with what the Bible says, then it has to go. And one of the best ways to make it go away is to have a simple Bible study. That's one of the reasons why we endeavor to go through the word chapter by chapter and verse by verse, because usually these unbiblical extremes that started out with something good taken to an extreme will just wash away in the light of the total view of scripture. And so Jesus, in order to help these who were holding on to superstition instead of scripture, he gives them a little Bible study. Look at verses 17 through 20. Verse 17. But he, knowing their thoughts, said to them, every kingdom divided against itself is brought to desolation, and a house divided against a house falls. Verse 18. If Satan also is divided against himself, how will his kingdom stand? Because you say, I cast out demons by Beelzebub. And if I cast out demons by Beelzebub, by whom do your sons cast them out? Therefore, they will be your judges. But if I cast out demons with the finger of God, surely the kingdom of God has come upon you. So in those few verses, Jesus effectively says, Satan is evil, but he's not stupid. What would he have to gain working against himself? What would he have to gain in dividing his kingdom? As evil as the devil and his demons are, they are all working together for one purpose, which sadly is more than we can say for ourselves, isn't it? As evil as the devil is. As evil as the demons are, they are all working together for one purpose, and they are not divided. That house is not divided. That kingdom is not divided. And so, yeah, Satan is evil, but no, he's not stupid. So what's the main point? Main point is Jesus did not receive the devil's help to cast out the demon from the man who was mute.
0: Thanks for joining Pastor Dominic Dinger today for Strengthened by Grace. We'll continue our study in the book of Luke next time. But if you missed any part of this message or want to listen to additional teachings from this series, just visit refuge.mn. That's refuge.mn. You can also find studies of other books of the Bible, learn about our ministry, and find free resources to help you study the Bible. Again, go to refuge.mn for more information. If you're in central Minnesota, we'd like to extend an invitation to you to join us for worship this weekend. 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Once again, check out refuge.mn to connect. We're on social media too. Look for us on Facebook and Instagram. Just do a search for Refuge MN, or you can follow the links you'll find on our website. One more time, that's refuge.mn. Our time with you today has come to an end. There's more to hear from God's Word as Pastor Dom continues our study in the book of Luke. So be sure to join us next time. Until then, we pray that your heart is strengthened by grace.

Lord is a shelter for the oppressed, a refuge in times of trouble. Those who know your name trust in you. For you, O Lord, do not abandon those who search for you. Psalm 9, verses 9 to 10.

I'm only here for a minute and I want to make it count before time runs out. While I'm here, I want to be present, available and able to avail, to live with palms face up among closed fists, to spread hope in a world where it is hard to exist. I'm not here to prove I am right, but to love the person to my left and right, to do the small things that matter with humility and sincerity, like inviting people to the table, to come forward toward a forever, to connect to the depth of what it means to be forgiven and free, standing to see that all of this is from and for all of you. When Jesus said, "Follow me," he never said it would be easy, but he also never sent us alone. And I know in all of this, I am not alone. We go together. Can you hear the sound of steps multiplying, 1,000 strong, to continue moving the hope of forever along? I'm only here for a minute, and I want to make it count.

yet collected. So that's why they would sacrifice lambs in their places. But it didn't clear the debt, it was just a partial payment. Now we gon' take a recap and see the Lord working. Nothing was

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1: We put our hope in the Lord. He is our help and our shield. In Him our hearts rejoice, for we trust in His holy name. Let your unfailing love surround us, Lord, for our hope is in you alone. Psalm 33, verses 20 through 22.

0: community is important to all. 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